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0: I got the false ending there. Stephen Sloan conducting the Bochum Symphony Orchestra, performing symphonic night music. 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
0: Star Wars might have said it best. I've got a bad feeling about this. In 1880, Czech composer Antonín Dvořák was trying to advance his career in Vienna, the center of the musical universe. Things started off well, but there was something in the air that told his intuition something was amiss. The promised premiere of this symphony by the Vienna Philharmonic was delayed. Then it was delayed again. And Dvorak started having a bad feeling about this. I'll tell you all about it coming up this hour.

0: Three Pieces for Cello and Piano by Nadia Boulanger.
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2: I'm not really one for gossip, but your girl likes some tasty tea every once in a while. Early 20th century French composer Cécile Chaminade apparently once had a flute-playing lover. One who left her when he fell in love with someone else. It happens. But Chaminade's heart was hurt, so she got back at him in the best way that she knew how. She wrote a work for the flute so difficult that he could never play it. Yeah, that work is this. It's coming up later this hour. I'm Melanie Renata. So glad you're here. This is Music Through the Night. Before the power of the flute swoops in, some strings here to begin our time together tonight. A Serenade for Strings by German romantic composer Max Bruch, performed for you by the Wuppertal Symphony and American conductor George Hansen at the podium.

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0: The Stockholm Sinfonietta, Godot's first symphony, rejected at first by its intended musical organization, but was scooped up by a friend and it became an overnight success. An example of how a bit of failure at first doesn't mean anything about the overall craftsmanship of a piece of art. I'm Melanie Renata. This is Music Through the Night.
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0: The Barbie movie, The Big Lebowski, Solaris. Perhaps an odd combination of movies to cluster together, but they all have something in common. Yeah, it's this piece of music. Music that really, in the films, helps underscore immense and dramatic moments. It entered the cinematic world more than 50 years ago, and it is coming up for you later this hour. I'm Melanie Renata. I am so glad you're here. This is Music Through the Night. To help sort of balance out the incredible power of that work by Strauss, well, you'll get a healthy serving of a violin and piano duo in just a bit. First, a Spanish-flavored Italian piece, Boccherini's Guitar Quintet No. 5 in G major. Here's Pepe Ramiro with the guitar and the Academy Chamber Ensemble.

0: The ending fading ever so slowly into stillness. A musical reflection on that classic search for life's meaning. Also Sprach Zarathustra by Richard Strauss. Gustavo Dudamel conducting the Berlin Philharmonic.
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0: Some music isn't meant just to be listened to. It's meant for your heart, too. It tugs at all your senses. It can make you feel awe, tingles down your spine. It can invite you to perhaps look up. This movement from Elena Rare's first string quartet is called Let's Sit Beneath the Stars, and it does exactly what that title promises. It begins here in something close to silence and wonder, and then it builds and shimmers and pulls back again, like watching light move across the night sky. The kind of music that can make you forget just for a moment whatever weight you might be carrying. It's coming up. I'm Melanie Renata. This is Music Through the Night. This work by Ralph Vaughan Williams works in a real similar way. Oboist Maurice Borg just takes your cares and tosses them into the wind. He's uplifted here by the English String Orchestra, William Boughton at the podium. It's Ralph Vaughan Williams' Oboe Concerto in A minor.

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0: Oh, the drama of a Shostakovich piano concerto, his first in C minor. Trumpeter Håkan Hardenberger and pianist Leif Ove Onsnes, uplifted there by the City of Birmingham Symphony, Pavel Jurvi at the podium.
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0: It was in a moment of some deep professional dissatisfaction, I'd go as far as saying career despair, that Schubert composed this. He was still teaching at his father's school, working with amateur musicians, and brushing himself off after being rejected from a new and better job. The man felt stuck. Through his frustration and his creative drive for more, he crafted his fourth symphony, which he himself titled Tragic. It's not tragic in a woeful way. Oh, no. It's fiery, moody, clearly composed by a young creative who aspired for more. It's on the way. I'm Melanie Renata, and this is Music Through the Night. Sometimes you just have a hankering for that classic, classical sound, you know what I mean? If you're picking up what I'm putting down, well, you're in the right place, at the right time, from 18th century composer Giuseppe De Macchi, a sinfonia called Bells of Rome.

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0: Life can get a little chaotic. The state of the world can stress you out. When you notice yourself doom-scrolling or feeling overwhelmed, that's a pretty good sign that you're on the verge of burnout and you need a breather. And that's where something like this comes in. A Prelude by Chopin. By definition, a prelude sets the tone for what's to come. So really, no better prelude for the start of your day than this pretty one. It's On the Way. I'm Melanie Renata. Please stay with me.

0: Guitarist Bok Young-myun with the first guitar sonata by multi-award-winning Turkish-American guitarist and composer Jalil Refikaya.
1: 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Now serving the Rio Grande Valley.

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1: 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And once again, looking at our forecast for today, it could be a bit of a soggy one here. Variable cloudiness, showers, thunderstorms today, some heavy, with a high of 88. Partly cloudy and showers tonight, and a low of 76. And a good morning on the way. We've got the news of Texas for you.

0: President Trump and Prime Minister Netanyahu appear divided on how to end the war with Iran. We'll speak to Israel's ambassador to the UN next time in Here and Now.
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2: Good morning. I'm Michelle Martin. 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Fans are not happy. With ticket prices and transportation costs already high, now they have to pay a pretty penny for H2O. 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
4: It's 6:45 and a good morning to you. I'm Lon Gonzalez, and this is coming from the KEDT News Desk. 17-year-old Carlos Lee Suarez was found guilty in state district court on four charges of attempted capital murder of a police officer, along with two counts of aggravated assault with a deadly weapon and possession of a prohibited weapon. That case stems from an incident that happened July 2024 when Suarez allegedly threatened two juveniles with a handgun. Suarez allegedly attempted to shoot a police officer when Suarez tried to avoid arrest in December of that same year. He was 15 years old at the time of the incidents, and a Nueces County judge moved the case from juvenile court to adult court in light of the seriousness of the charges. Attorney General Ken Paxton has started an investigation into the maker of an energy drink accused of causing the death of a 17-year-old cheerleader in Weslaco. Celsius Holdings, Inc. owns the energy drink called Illini New and is named in the wrongful death lawsuit filed by the family of Larissa Rodriguez. Rodriguez died as a result of consuming the energy drink regularly. Rodriguez died in October 2025 from an enlarged heart, which a coroner's report was attributed to stress and large amounts of caffeine. While the family didn't sue the manufacturer initially, they did file suit against a local distributor of the drink, which the lawsuit outlined sold what were termed as dangerously formulated and inadequately labeled products. Attorneys for the Rodriguez family say they're glad with the Attorney General's announcement. Congratulations to Corpus Christi ISD Superintendent Dr. Roland Hernandez, named the Education Service Center Region 2 Superintendent of the Year. He served as CCISD Superintendent since 2014 and was lauded by CCISD Board President Dolly Gonzalez-Trolley in a recent statement in relation to the honor, citing Hernandez's leadership and commitment to students and staff in the district. Hernandez was awarded Superintendent of the Year in 2024 from the Texas High School Athletic Directors Association, was also a state finalist for the Texas Association of School Board Superintendent of the Year in 2020. He now competes for the Texas Superintendent of the Year Award. That will be announced in the fall. Federal and state officials are ramping up efforts to stop the spread of the New World screwworm after the flesh-eating parasite was confirmed in a South Texas calf. The Texas Newsroom's Lucio Vasquez has more.
5: A quarantine zone has been formed where the parasite was found. State and federal agencies are also increasing trapping efforts to monitor for additional cases. But one of the most important tools is an unusual one, more flies. For decades, officials have used sterile screwworm flies to stop the parasite from reproducing. USDA Secretary Brooke Rollins says that effort is expanding rapidly.
6: We'll start at about 30 million additional flies that we'll be able to release by the summer, and then an additional 100 million flies per week by the end of this year. Again, these are all really important moves.
5: Officials say the country's food supply remains safe from potential infestations. I'm Lucio Vasquez in Houston.
4: The Trump administration will propose a new rule today that would make it harder for some immigrants to obtain legal authorization to work in the U.S. Houston Public Media's Andrew Schneider reports the rule could have a substantial impact on immigrants in Texas as well as the state's economy.
7: The rule would affect people with temporary protection to enter the U.S. and not be deported. That includes immigrants on humanitarian parole and deferred action recipients, according to Houston immigration attorney Gordon Kwan.
8: I think the logic is to discourage people from seeking refuge in the United States, because if they cannot work to support their families, then they have to work illegally or starve.
7: Rehan Ali Muhammad of the University of Houston Law Center's Immigration Clinic says industries that rely on immigrant workers will take a hit.
9: You have construction, you have hospitality, janitorial services. So those industries in Houston should be impacted because it will make it more difficult for people in these categories to be able to get work permits.
7: U.S. Citizenship and Immigration Services did not respond to a request for comment. I'm Andrew Schneider in Houston.
4: The 2026 World Cup has drawn intense criticism from globetrotting fans who, over the years, have helped define the tournament's festive atmosphere. Some of them say one reason for their decision is ticket prices are far higher than ever before, and that it doesn't help that FIFA is actively encouraging unlimited resale markups while taking a 30% cut. Transportation between host cities is also a significant financial challenge, while strict U.S. visa requirements are affecting fans from numerous countries. Others say they're skipping the tournament in protest against President Donald Trump's policies. It could all point to a World Cup that is missing members of a key group of traveling supporters who have long given the tournament its character. And a rare albino buffalo named after U.S. President Donald Trump for his distinctive blonde tuft is drawing crowds at a Bangladesh zoo. Previously, the animal raised in a farm was saved from being slaughtered in a ritual of sacrifice during the Muslim festival of Eid al-Adha last week. Authorities ordered that the buffalo be spared over security hype. I should say over security concerns after a surge of public interest stemmed from social media hype before the festival. The animal had already been sold, but the authorities refunded the buyer, sent the buffalo to the National Zoo, where it's now the main attraction. That's the latest from the KEDT News Desk. I'm Lon Gonzalez. A quick visit on our forecast. Variable cloudiness, showers and thunderstorms, some heavy today with a high of 88. Right now in Corpus Christi, cloudy 79. Cloudy and 75 in Victoria. Light rain and 80 in McAllen. And we've got more Morning Edition for you on this Friday. And a good morning to you.
2: It's Morning Edition from NPR News. I'm Michelle Martin.
10: And I'm Steve Inskeep. Good morning. Teachers are thinking about artificial intelligence about the same way that many people think about smartphones. We use them all the time. And we're also pretty sure they're bad for us. And we still use them all the time. A new NPR Ipsos survey of K-12 educators finds teachers use AI to save time and improve lessons. They also fear that AI makes it harder for students to learn to think for themselves. Lee Gaines reports.
11: Michelle Knobber has been teaching high school biology for over two decades.
12: I used to do a thing where I offered students extra effort points to go out and do a beach cleanup or a habitat restoration.
11: Knobber teaches at El Toro High School in Orange County, California.
12: And their only means of proving to me that they had done it was a photo.
11: But then she learned how easy it was to fake that photo with AI.
12: My son showed me how in basically about 2 minutes, he could take a picture of himself, take a picture of something online showing like, you know, a beach cleanup. Boom. He's there.
11: She stopped offering extra credit for cleanups because she couldn't trust her students were actually doing them. In a new nationally representative poll from NPR and Ipsos, 6 in 10 teachers said they think AI is eroding the level of trust between educators and students. Knobber is one of them.
12: That was sad. I mean, I used to have like over 275 separate times they were out during the year doing that, and it made me feel good. And now I'm like, oh, I can't verify it anymore.
11: Nearly 3 in 4 teachers said they believe AI has bigger implications for education than past technological innovations like the internet or computers.
13: We're in an environment where teachers feel like this is going to fundamentally reshape the future of education moving forward.
11: Mallory Newell is a senior vice president at Ipsos.
13: While teachers are not anti-AI by any means, many are using it for their own planning and time saving, there is widespread concern about the impact of AI on critical thinking and social emotional development.
11: The poll shows students aren't widely using AI in the classroom, at least not yet. But a majority of teachers say they've used AI to help with their own work tasks. And when they do, it saves them some time. Nabur says she's used AI to generate multiple choice questions.
12: I mean, that's something that normally as a teacher would have taken you probably upwards of an hour to get something like that. And it minimized really our entire task to 5 minutes. That's helpful.
11: At Downers Grove North High School in the Chicago suburbs, Joanne Purcell uses AI to come up with professional development activities for her fellow educators. But Purcell says AI still isn't that helpful for her work as a math teacher.
14: It's a pain in the butt to go through and see where the mistakes are. And I feel like if I have to do that, I might as well just write the question myself.
11: More than half of polled teachers say AI makes it harder for students to learn critical thinking skills. And the majority also think AI is mostly just a shortcut for students to avoid doing more work.
15: I've seen students just use it because a math problem is too hard.
11: Krista Coricelli is a special education math teacher at Saugus Middle High School outside Boston.
15: So they type it into ChatGPT and copy down the answer. And for them, in their mind, they did the task, right? They don't understand that the process and the productive struggle are where the learning happens.
11: Which brings us to our next poll finding. About 4 in 10 teachers say they've required more assignments to be done by hand. 4 in 10 have also required more assignments to be done in class as a result of AI. Still, many teachers say when it comes to navigating AI, they're on their own. About half say their school hasn't offered any guidance, or they're not sure what it is. A majority also say their school hasn't provided any professional development or training. Outside Boston, Coricelli says she hasn't gotten any training. In the meantime, she says she and her fellow educators are just doing the best they can.
15: I think we're all just kind of trying not to drown with the whole thing.
11: And trying to keep their students afloat, too. For NPR News, I'm Lee Gaines.
16: A trial in Texas that started this week has become a national story in part because of the racial dynamics. A black teenager is facing first-degree murder charges for the killing of a white teenager last year. Caroline Love from member station KERA has been covering the case.
17: Carmelo Anthony is accused of stabbing Austin Metcalf at a high school track meet last year in Frisco near Dallas, Texas. Both were 17. Anthony's defense attorney is arguing he acted in self-defense, but the prosecution calls it a senseless murder. Witnesses told the jury on Thursday Anthony said the day of the attack that Metcalf put his hands on him. Metcalf was white and Anthony is black, and that's led to polarizing conversations online and attracted attention from far-right activists. The day after the attack, Metcalf's father, Jeff Metcalf, told Fox News his son's death had nothing to do with race.
18: This was not a race thing. This is a human being thing. This person made a bad choice and affected both his family and my family forever.
17: Metcalf hasn't spoken to the media since the judge issued a gag order last July banning people involved in the case from talking to the media or posting about it online. The panel of 12 jurors and 6 alternates is mostly white. There are no black jurors. The trial is in Collin County. It's one of the fastest growing counties in the country and is fueled by a booming minority population. Anna Offit, a criminal law professor at Southern Methodist University, said having a white jury in a diverse county is often not an accident.
19: It is a choice. It is not inevitable.
17: And she says the racial makeup of the jury and what they think about race is especially important in this trial.
19: Racial misinformation, racial stereotypes are particularly problematic in this murder trial because this is a trial that's going to come down to what ordinary people make of the alleged altercation between the defendant and victim here.
17: Anthony is being tried as an adult and faces up to life in prison if convicted. He was 17 at the time of the killing, so the death penalty is not on the table. The Anthony trial is set to continue for at least another week. For NPR News, I'm Caroline Love.

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4: 8:43 is our time, and a good morning to you. Good Friday morning. Please be careful out there as you make your way around the coastal bend. There's still some rain going on, and streets are slick, and people might be in a hurry. You know the score. Well, anyway, on the way, we've got Stardate and the news of Texas for you on this Friday. Good morning.
5: President Trump and Prime Minister Netanyahu appeared divided on how to end the war with Iran. We'll speak to Israel's ambassador to the UN next time in Here and Now.
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7: Good morning, I'm Michelle Martin. 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
9: Stardate, June 5th. Venus and Jupiter are staging one of the top skywatching events of the year, an especially close encounter of the two brightest points of light in the night sky. It plays out in the west over the next few evenings. Venus is the beautiful evening star, the brightest object in the night sky after the moon. Jupiter is the next brightest. Even so, right now, it's only about 1/7 as bright as Venus, so it's easy to tell them apart. The two planets can pass especially close because both of them stay near the ecliptic, the sun's path across the sky. They pass by each other every year or so, but both worlds wander a little bit to either side of the ecliptic, so they usually just miss each other. And even when they are close, they're sometimes so near the sun that we can't see them. At times, though, Venus can pass in front of Jupiter, blocking it from view. That last happened in 1818. It'll happen again in 2065. But that's one of those times when they'll be too close to the sun to see. Tonight, Jupiter is close to the upper left of Venus. But over the coming evenings, Venus will overtake it. They'll stand side by side on Sunday and be especially close on Monday and Tuesday, separated by about the width of your finger held at arm's length. They don't drop from view until about 10:30 or 11, so there's plenty of time to watch this impressive planetary encounter. Today's program was made possible by Mercer Caverns in Calaveras County in California's historic gold country. More information at mercercaverns.net. I'm Billy Henry.
4: 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And a good morning from the KEDT News Desk. I'm Lon Gonzalez. 17-year-old Carlos Lee Suarez was found guilty in state district court on Thursday on four charges of attempted capital murder of a peace officer, along with two counts of aggravated assault with a deadly weapon and possession of a prohibited weapon. The case stems from an incident that happened July 2024 when Suarez allegedly threatened two juveniles with a handgun. Suarez allegedly attempted to shoot a Corpus Christi police officer when Suarez tried to avoid arrest in December of that same year. He was 15 years old at the time of those incidents, and a Nueces County judge moved the case from juvenile court to adult court in light of the seriousness of the charges. Attorney General Ken Paxton has started an investigation into the maker of an energy drink accused of causing the death of a 17-year-old cheerleader in Weslaco. Celsius Holdings, Inc. owns the energy drink called Alani Nu, and is named in the wrongful death lawsuit filed by the family of Larissa Rodriguez. Rodriguez died as a result of consuming the energy drink regularly. She died in October of 2025 from an enlarged heart, which a coroner's report attributed to stress, as well as large amounts of caffeine. While the family did not sue the manufacturer initially, they did file suit against the local distributor of the drink, which the lawsuit outlines sold what were termed as dangerously formulated and inadequately labeled products. Attorneys for the Rodriguez family say they're glad with the Attorney General's announcement. Congratulations to Corpus Christi ISD Superintendent Dr. Roland Hernandez. He was named the Education Service Center Region 2 Superintendent of the Year. He served as CCISD Superintendent since 2014 and was lauded by CCISD Board President Dolly Gonzalez-Trolley in a recent statement in relation to the honor, citing Hernandez's leadership and commitment to students and staff in the school district. Hernandez was awarded Superintendent of the Year in 2024 from the Texas High School Athletic Directors Association. He was also a state finalist for the Texas Association of School Boards Superintendent of the Year in 2020. He now competes for the Texas Superintendent of the Year award that will be announced in the fall. Federal and state officials ramping up efforts to stop the spread of New World screwworm after the flesh-eating parasite was confirmed in a South Texas calf. The Texas Newsroom's Lucio Vasquez has more.
0: A quarantine zone has been formed where the parasite was found. State and federal agencies are also increasing trapping efforts to monitor for additional cases. But one of the most important tools is an unusual one, more flies. For decades, officials have used sterile screwworm flies to stop the parasite from reproducing. USDA Secretary Brooke Rollins says that effort is expanding rapidly.
10: We'll start at about 30 million additional flies that we'll be able to release by the summer, and then an additional 100 million flies per week by the end of this year. Again, these are all really important moves.
0: Officials say the country's food supply remains safe from potential infestations. I'm Lucio Vasquez in Houston.
4: The 2026 World Cup has drawn intense criticism from globe-trotting fans who over the years have helped define the tournament's festive atmosphere. Some of them say one reason for their decision is ticket prices are far higher than ever before, and that it doesn't help that FIFA is actively encouraging unlimited resale markups while taking a 30% cut. Transportation between host cities, also a significant financial challenge, while strict U.S. visa requirements are affecting fans from numerous countries. Others say they're skipping the tournament in protest against President Donald Trump's policies. It all could point to a World Cup that is missing members of a key group of traveling supporters who have long given the tournament its character. That's the latest from the KEDT News Desk. I'm Lon Gonzalez. Quick look at our forecast. Variable cloudiness, showers and thunderstorms, some heavy today. Drive with care and caution as you make your way around the coastal bend. Morning Edition continues.
7: It's Morning Edition from NPR News. I'm Michelle Martin.
11: And I'm Steve Inskeep. Good morning. Teachers are thinking about artificial intelligence about the same way that many people think about smartphones. We use them all the time. And we're also pretty sure they're bad for us. And we still use them all the time. A new NPR Ipsos survey of K-12 educators finds teachers use AI to save time and improve lessons. They also fear that AI makes it harder for students to learn to think for themselves. Lee Gaines reports.
12: Michelle Nauber has been teaching high school biology for over two decades.
13: I used to do a thing where I offered students extra effort points to go out and do a beach cleanup or a habitat restoration.
12: Nauber teaches at El Toro High School in Orange County, California.
13: And their only means of proving to me that they had done it was a photo.
12: But then she learned how easy it was to fake that photo with AI.
13: My son showed me how in basically about 2 minutes, he could take a picture of himself, take a picture of something online showing like, you know, a beach cleanup. Boom. He's there.
12: She stopped offering extra credit for cleanups because she couldn't trust her students were actually doing them. In a new nationally representative poll from NPR and Ipsos, 6 in 10 teachers said they think AI is eroding the level of trust between educators and students. Nauber is one of them.
13: That was sad. I mean, I used to have like over 275 separate times they were out during the year doing that, and it made me feel good. And now I'm like, oh, I can't verify it anymore.
12: Nearly 3 in 4 teachers said they believe AI has bigger implications for education than past technological innovations like the internet or computers.
14: We're in an environment where teachers feel like this is going to fundamentally reshape the future of education moving forward.
12: Mallory Newell is a senior vice president at Ipsos.
14: While teachers are not anti-AI by any means, many are using it for their own planning and time saving, there is widespread concern about the impact of AI on critical thinking and social-emotional development.
12: The poll shows students aren't widely using AI in the classroom, at least not yet. But a majority of teachers say they've used AI to help with their own work tasks. And when they do, it saves them some time. Nauber says she's used AI to generate multiple choice questions.
13: I mean, that's something that normally as a teacher would have taken you probably upwards of an hour to get something like that. And it minimized really our entire task to 5 minutes. That's helpful.
12: At Downers Grove North High School in the Chicago suburbs, Joanne Purcell uses AI to come up with professional development activities for her fellow educators. But Purcell says AI still isn't that helpful for her work as a math teacher.
15: It's a pain in the butt to go through and see where the mistakes are. And I feel like if I have to do that, I might as well just write the question myself.
12: More than half of poll teachers say AI makes it harder for students to learn critical thinking skills. And the majority also think AI is mostly just a shortcut for students to avoid doing more work.
16: I've seen students just use it because a math problem is too hard.
12: Krista Coricelli is a special education math teacher at Saugus Middle High School outside Boston.
16: So they type it into ChatGPT and copy down the answer. And for them, in their mind, they did the task, right? They don't understand that the process and the productive struggle are where the learning happens.
12: Which brings us to our next poll finding. About 4 in 10 teachers say they've required more assignments to be done by hand. 4 in 10 have also required more assignments to be done in class as a result of AI. Still, many teachers say when it comes to navigating AI, they're on their own. About half say their school hasn't offered any guidance, or they're not sure what it is. A majority also say their school hasn't provided any professional development or training. Outside Boston, Coricelli says she hasn't gotten any training. In the meantime, she says she and her fellow educators are just doing the best they can.
16: I think we're all just kind of trying not to drown with the whole thing.
12: And trying to keep their students afloat, too. For NPR News, I'm Lee Gaines.
17: A trial in Texas that started this week has become a national story in part because of the racial dynamics. A black teenager is facing first-degree murder charges for the killing of a white teenager last year. Caroline Love from member station KERA has been covering the case.
18: Carmelo Anthony is accused of stabbing Austin Metcalf at a high school track meet last year in Frisco near Dallas, Texas. Both were 17. Anthony's defense attorney is arguing he acted in self-defense, but the prosecution calls it a senseless murder. Witnesses told the jury on Thursday Anthony said the day of the attack that Metcalf put his hands on him. Metcalf was white and Anthony is black, and that's led to polarizing conversations online and attracted attention from far-right activists. The day after the attack, Metcalf's father, Jeff Metcalf, told Fox News his son's death had nothing to do with race.
19: This was not a race thing. This is a human being thing. This person made a bad choice and affected both his family and my family forever.
18: Metcalf hasn't spoken to the media since the judge issued a gag order last July banning people involved in the case from talking to the media or posting about it online. The panel of 12 jurors and 6 alternates is mostly white. There are no black jurors. The trial is in Collin County. It's one of the fastest growing counties in the country and is fueled by a booming minority population. Anna Offit, a criminal law professor at Southern Methodist University, said having a white jury in a diverse county is often not an accident.
20: It is a choice. It is not inevitable.
18: And she says the racial makeup of the jury and what they think about race is especially important in this trial.
20: Racial misinformation, racial stereotypes are particularly problematic in this murder trial because this is a trial that's going to come down to what ordinary people make of the alleged altercation between the defendant and victim here.
18: Anthony is being tried as an adult and faces up to life in prison if convicted. He was 17 at the time of the killing, so the death penalty is not on the table. The Anthony trial is set to continue for at least another week. For NPR News, I'm Caroline Love.

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0: We've often shared the pre-concert rituals and routines of musicians here on PT. People have habits like taking a big nap, eating dark chocolate, or performing certain exercises. Pianist Anna Petrova intentionally avoids having any sort of routine for concert days. And that's partly because she feels she fell into a superstitious cycle as a child. When she was 12 years old, Petrova participated in a piano competition. She had a small souvenir with her, and the events of the day made her feel like she had good luck. At that age, she connected the souvenir with the good concert outcome. And after that, she had to have that item with her for every concert. It traveled with her everywhere. Petrova says it took her several years to break the superstition linking the item with good concert luck. Gradually, she was able to let it go. And now she purposefully stays away from any rituals that might turn into habits. Instead of superstition, Petrova says she leans on the confidence that comes from her preparation in the days and weeks before the concert. No pre-concert rituals before this performance during the Geneva Music Festival. But, as they say, luck favors the prepared, darling. Anna Petrova and friends playing the final movement of the Piano Quintet by Edward Elgar.

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0: We're about to hear a fascinating piece by Navajo composer Juantio Bicente, a piece called The Glittering World. Bicente was inspired by a Navajo creation story called The Emergence. Semi-divine beings emerged in a misty void, and they ascended through a series of mono-colored underworlds, getting more and more complex at each level. They migrated through the black world, the blue world, the yellow world, and arrived finally in the world of many colors, or the glittering world. There they created the ceremonies and beliefs still practiced by Navajo people to this day. The ensemble A Far Cry is in concert in Rockport, Massachusetts. Alex Fortes playing solo violin in The Glittering World by Juantio Bicente.

0: that newcomers to the classical world come from all income levels, all walks of life. Composer Erlen Wallen. In a moment. Thank you, sir. May I have another? 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
3: From the famous overture to its rousing choruses and sparkling duets, Bedřich Smetana's opera The Bartered Bride blends irresistible folk rhythms and melodies with a vivid, heartfelt depiction of village life. I'm Lisa Flynn, and we're at the Vienna State Opera for Smetana's The Bartered Bride. 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
0: You see it quite a bit in mystery novels, where a prolific author uses the same formula, maybe even the same characters, across many books. The details of the plot might change, but overall, people know what to expect. And the new books are hits, partly because people know what they're getting into. Composer Antonín Dvořák had a bit of a James Patterson moment in the late 1870s. He wasn't super well known at the time, and he wrote a series of duets based on Moravian folk tunes. They became quite popular after the Berlin publisher Simrock distributed them, and the publisher thought, if the first publication was successful, why not try this again? Simrock asked Dvořák to write a series of dances based on Czech folk tunes. He wanted arrangements for piano four hands and also for orchestra. Dvořák spent a couple of weeks dashing them out, and the Slavonic dances were a wild hit. With yet another hit in their hands, Simrock asked him to do it again. Same instrumentation, same inspiration. But this time, Dvořák was reticent. He didn't think he could manage another set. He wrote to Simrock, quote, "To do the same thing twice is fiendishly difficult." Dvořák finally agreed after some persuasion, significant persuasion. Unlike John Grisham, Dvořák waited for 8 years before jumping into his sequel. He spent a month writing a second series of Slavonic dances, and Simrock called them a pure delight, quite different, no joke, no irony. Let's hear one of those dances from Dvořák's second series. This is the Slavonic Dance No. 2 in the style of a Ukrainian dumka. Pianists Anna Guijarro and Josu de Solán in concert in Madrid.

0: Adumka, a Ukrainian dance by Antonin Dvorak. That was the Slavonic Dance No. 2 from his Opus 72 collection. Pianists Anna Guijarro and Josu de Solan gave that concert at the headquarters of the Fundación Juan March in Madrid, Spain. In a moment, calm in joy, calm in pain and sorrow. 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
0: When Johannes Brahms was in his mid-20s, he lived in a quiet forest town called Detmold in Germany. Around that time, he wrote a letter to his friend Clara Schumann. He said, quote, "Passions are not natural to mankind. They are always exceptions. The ideal, genuine man is calm in joy and calm in pain and sorrow." A kind of surprising sentiment coming from the man who wrote some incredibly passionate works. But maybe he was influenced by his tranquil forest location. That state of emotionally balanced serenity found its way into the string sextet we're about to hear. This is Brahms' Sextet No. 1 from a La Jolla Music Society concert in La Jolla, California.

0: The String Sextet No. 1 in B-flat by Johannes Brahms, in a concert presented by the La Jolla Music Society at the Conrad Prebys Performing Arts Center. James Ennis and Jack Liebeck played violins, Yura Lee and Jonathan Vinokur were the violists, and Paul Watkins and Kirill Zlotnikov brought the warm low end with their cellos. Johannes Brahms is revered today, often seen as one of the great composers of all time. But writing music never really came easily for Brahms. As a young man, he tried several times to write for string quartet. For him, his early drafts made better wallpaper than music. I mean, literally, he covered the walls and ceilings of his room in Hamburg with discarded attempts. He wrote to a friend, quote, "I have only to lie on my back to admire my sonatas and quartets." At age 27, though, a world of possibility opened for Brahms when he added a viola and a cello to the string quartet. His string sextet No. 1 was his first big success in chamber music, and it is beloved to this day. Our staff here at PT is senior producer Catherine Slusher, producers Megan Oglesby and Kathleen Bradbury, associate producer John Goman, music logger David Kemp, and our classical digital producer is Inez Guanches. 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As companies navigate global supply chain challenges, GEP works to help business optimize value and reduce risk through procurement and supply chain strategy consulting services and its AI-native platform, GEP Quantum Intelligence. We're also supported by Revenue, providing working capital for businesses whose cash flow is holding them back. Approvals based on revenue, not credit, and funds available in a day at getrevenued.com. 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I'm Valerie Kaler. 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
1: 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Lon Gonzalez will get you caught up on everything you need to know happening in and around South Texas. A peek at your weather to help get your afternoon started. Currently 83 degrees in Corpus Christi, 84 in Victoria, and 86 in the Valley. A small chance of rain in Victoria and Corpus Christi as well later on this evening, and in the Valley this afternoon as well. So could possibly be another wet day across South Texas. Plenty more rain expected now for the next 10 days. So enjoy the little bit of sun we have now with some clouds. It's noon and time for South Texas Midday.
2: And a good afternoon. I'm Lon Gonzalez, and here's what's coming your way on South Texas Midday. A 17-year-old teen is convicted on several charges in state district court, including the attempted murder of a police officer, stemming from a 2024 series of incidents. Attorney General Ken Paxton starting a probe into the maker of an energy drink connected with the death of a 17-year-old Weslaco girl last October. With hurricane season underway, the city of Corpus Christi is offering free sandbags to residents beginning June 13th. CCISD Superintendent Dr. Roland Hernandez was named ESC Region 2 Superintendent of the Year. Hernandez competes for the Superintendent of the Year State Award later this year. City of Brownsville starting its first ever housing master plan, beginning with a 10-month study focusing on guiding future housing decisions. Lucio Vasquez has more on officials' efforts to stop the spread of New World screwworm after the parasite was found in South Texas. These stories and more coming your way on South Texas Midday.
3: Live from NPR News, I'm Lakshmi Singh. The latest big jobs numbers are far beyond the growth economists expected for the month of May. 172,000 added to payrolls, double the projections, according to today's labor market report. However, purchasing power is still tight, and while the unemployment rate remains low at 4.3%, economists such as Diane Swonk note long-term unemployment spanning several months is still a major concern.
4: We also see new college grads still having a very elevated level of unemployment. In fact, the most recent data we have for April suggests that they're running at an unemployment rate that's consistent with sort of 2013, which was still struggling to emerge from the global financial crisis.
3: More than 4 million Americans have lost food assistance benefits from the SNAP program since last year. NPR's Maria Godoy reports Agriculture Secretary Brooke Rollins faced tough questioning on Capitol Hill today.
5: Democrats on the House Agriculture Committee grilled Rollins about why so many people have lost access to a program that's a key safety net against hunger. Rollins said the drop is due to a better economy and a crackdown on fraud. But Ohio Democratic Representative Chantel Brown pointed to a recent report showing that more than 700,000 children have lost SNAP benefits as a result of President Trump's One Big Beautiful Bill Act.
6: Madam Secretary, millions of Americans are going hungry, and you're saying it's a success story.
5: Rollins countered.
7: I think that you want more people on government programs.
5: Committee members also asked Rollins about rising farm input costs and the threat posed by screwworm. Maria Godoy, NPR News.
3: A $70 billion immigration enforcement bill is a step closer to being enacted. The U.S. Senate passed it overnight. Just a week after a Russian drone crashed into an apartment building in eastern Romania, an armed drone has exploded in a Romanian port. Terry Schultz says there were no injuries or major damage reported.
8: The Romanian Defense Ministry says the naval drone self-detonated mid-morning after being detected earlier by authorities who closed off the area in the civilian port of Constanta. While Romanian officials have not yet revealed whether the drone was Russian or Ukrainian, they did confirm it was not one of their own and described it as being of the type used in the war in Ukraine. Romanian President Nicolae Dan was on his way to a European Union summit when the incident occurred, and he wrote on X that, quote, such particularly serious situations are the direct consequences of the war of aggression unleashed by Russia against Ukraine. EU Commission President Ursula von der Leyen echoed that, expressing solidarity with Romania and saying Europe urgently needs more anti-drone capabilities. For NPR News, I'm Terry Schultz in Brussels.
3: This is NPR News. Under the threat of more cross-border missile and drone strikes exchanged with Ukraine, Russia is hosting a major economic forum in St. Petersburg. Russian President Vladimir Putin was slated to address the event today. NPR's Charles Maines reports on how the U.S. has shown up given President Trump's repeated attempts to mediate negotiations for ending the years-long war in Eastern Europe.
9: The Trump administration is present in a way. I was watching Rodney Cook, who's overseeing Trump's White House ballroom project and currently heads the U.S. Commission of Fine Arts, take part in a cultural roundtable among all these official delegations from about 130 countries. You'll also find American far-right influencers. You'll also see representatives from Europe's far-right, including Germany's AfD party.
3: NPR's Charles Maines reporting. Researchers say a newer kind of gene editing could be safer for editing the DNA in human embryos. NPR's Rob Stein with details.
10: The researchers used a gene editing technique called base editing to try to edit two genes in early human embryos. In a scientific paper posted online, the researchers report that the approach appears to be more accurate and produce fewer unintended genetic changes than an older form of gene editing known as CRISPR. The researchers stress, however, that it still remains far from clear whether base editing human embryos would be safe. Some scientists hope gene editing human embryos could someday prevent devastating genetic diseases. But many researchers and bioethicists fear it would be too dangerous and could lead to designer babies.
3: It's NPR.
11: 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This is NPR.
2: and a good afternoon. It's June the 5th. I'm Lon Gonzalez, and this is South Texas Midday. 17-year-old Carlos Lee Suarez was found guilty in state district court Thursday on 4 charges of attempted capital murder of a peace officer, along with 2 counts of aggravated assault with a deadly weapon and possession of a prohibited weapon. The case stems from an incident that happened July 2024 when Suarez allegedly threatened 2 juveniles with a handgun. Suarez allegedly attempted to shoot a Corpus Christi police officer when Suarez tried to avoid arrest in December of that same year. He was 15 years old at the time of those incidents, and an Oasis County judge moved the case from juvenile court to adult court in light of the seriousness of the charges. Attorney General Ken Paxton has started an investigation into the maker of an energy drink accused of causing the death of a 17-year-old cheerleader in Weslaco. Celsius Holdings, Inc. owns the energy drink called Alani Nu and is named in the wrongful death lawsuit filed by the family of Larissa Rodriguez. Rodriguez died as a result of consuming the energy drink regularly. Rodriguez died in October of 2025 from an enlarged heart, which a coroner's report attributed to stress and large amounts of caffeine. While the family did not sue the manufacturer initially, they did file suit against a local distributor of the drink, which the lawsuit outlined sold what were termed as dangerously formulated, and inadequately labeled products. Attorneys for the Rodriguez family say they're glad with the attorney general's announcement. With the new hurricane season already a few days old, it's time to prepare, just in case. The city of Corpus Christi is offering free sandbags to residents to protect their homes in the event of a storm. Residents can get a limit of 8 bags per vehicle Saturday, June 13th from 8 till noon, and again on June 27th. Now, while the city is limiting the number of bags per vehicle, it's not limiting the number of trips per vehicle. Congratulations to CCISD Superintendent Dr. Roland Hernandez, who was named the Education Service Center Region 2 Superintendent of the Year. Hernandez has served as CCISD Superintendent since 2014 and was lauded by Corpus Christi ISD Board President Dolly Gonzalez-Trolley in a recent statement in relation to the honor, citing Hernandez's leadership and commitment to students and staff in the school district. Officials with the city of Brownsville starting their first ever housing master plan, which is a 10-month study that's aimed at guiding future housing decisions. Brownsville Mayor John Cowan says the city is attracting new developments, but also wants to make sure that residents can still afford to live in the Valley City. Resident input will be vital to the overall development of the master plan, with several public meetings over the next 10 months to offer feedback on that proposal. Federal and state officials are ramping up efforts to stop the spread of the New World screwworm after the flesh-eating parasite was confirmed in South Texas. The Texas Newsroom's Lucio Vasquez has more.
12: A quarantine zone has been formed where the parasite was found. State and federal agencies are also increasing trapping efforts to monitor for additional cases. But one of the most important tools is an unusual one, more flies. For decades, officials have used sterile screwworm flies to stop the parasite from reproducing. USDA Secretary Brooke Rollins says that effort is expanding rapidly.
13: We'll start at about 30 million additional flies that we'll be able to release by the summer, and then an additional 100 million flies per week by the end of this year. Again, these are all really important moves.
12: Officials say the country's food supply remains safe from potential infestations. I'm Lucio Vasquez in Houston.
2: The Trump administration will propose a new rule today that would make it harder for some immigrants to obtain legal authorization to work in the U.S. Houston Public Media's Andrew Schneider reports the rule could have a substantial impact on immigrants in Texas as well as the state's economy.
14: The rule would affect people with temporary protection to enter the U.S. and not be deported. That includes immigrants on humanitarian parole and deferred action recipients, according to Houston immigration attorney Gordon Kwan.
15: I think the logic is to discourage people from seeking refuge in the United States, because if they cannot work to support their families, then they have to work illegally or starve.
14: Rehan Ali Muhammad of the University of Houston Law Center's Immigration Clinic says industries that rely on immigrant workers will take a hit.
16: You have construction, you have hospitality, janitorial services. So those industries in Houston should be impacted because it will make it more difficult for people in these categories to be able to get work permits.
14: U.S. Citizenship and Immigration Services did not respond to a request for comment. I'm Andrew Schneider in Houston.
2: The 2026 World Cup has drawn intense criticism from globe-trotting fans who over the years have helped define the tournament's festive atmosphere. Some of them say one reason for their decision is ticket prices are far higher than ever before, and that it doesn't help that FIFA is actively encouraging unlimited resale markups while taking a 30% cut. Transportation between host cities also a significant financial challenge, while strict U.S. visa requirements are affecting fans from numerous countries. Others say they're skipping the tournament in protest against President Trump's policies, and it all could point to a World Cup that's missing members of a key group of traveling supporters who have long given the tournament its character. And that's the latest on South Texas Midday for this Friday. I'm Lon Gonzalez, your community arts calendar and more coming your way in just a moment. KEDT is a community-owned, nonprofit educational institution. 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Some of our patrons include

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4: This is the Composer's Datebook for June 5th. I'm John Burge. On today's date in 1998 at King's Chapel in Boston, a new work by the American composer Daniel Pinkham received its first performance. Scored for baritone and organ, entitled Three Latin Motets, it was intended as a birthday offering to Pinkham's fellow composer and colleague Ned Roram, with a dedication that read, "For Ned Roram and a Half Century of Friendship." But the premiere occurred on the 75th anniversary of Pinkham's birth as a surprise at a concert in his honor. Organist James David Christie and baritone Sanford Sylvan had sneakily persuaded Pinkham to write the motets for Roram, who was born in 1923, the same year as Pinkham, but intended all along to premiere the music as a surprise in Pinkham's honor. Daniel Pinkham was noted for his church music and once quipped, "I just like to hear my pieces more than once, and when you write music for the church, you have a better chance at that. I tell people I'm available for weddings, funerals, and bar mitzvahs."

0: Pinkham died in 2006, and Christian Silvan performed his three Latin motets once again in January of 2007 at Pinkham's memorial service. Composer's Datebook is produced by APM, American Public Media, in conjunction with the American Composers Forum, reminding you that all music was once new.
1: 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I'm Spencer Chionk. 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The exhibit Portraiture for Perspectives continues at the Beville Art Museum through July 18th. It features the work of three contemporary artists from various parts of Texas. 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The evening shows are at 7:30 with the Sunday matinee at 2. And the South Texas Botanical Gardens presents Keeping Up with the Martins with retired biologist Louise Chambers of the Purple Martin Conservation Association. Call 361-852-2100 for more information. Finally, the Southside Farmers Market at 5800 Everhart is open on Saturday from 9 to noon with locally grown produce and crafted items. Victoria's Farmers Market is from 9 to 1 each Saturday at Victoria's Patty Dobson Public Health Center. This has been your community arts calendar. It's now time we go to Victoria and visit with George Matthews for this week's edition of Victoria Arts.

0: It's once again time for Victoria Arts. I'm your host, George Matthews. My extra special guest today is Alejandro Hernandez Valdez, who is the music director and genius behind the Victoria Bach Festival. Good afternoon.
1: Thank you for that introduction, George. Appreciate it.
0: Well, we've had some wonderful programs since you became the artistic director, and your programming this year has been what you entitled Fantastical Music, and it has been that way all week long.
1: Yeah, as you say, you know, I think every year since I became the music director, the artistic director, it's been now almost 10 years. It's been very special, with lots of incredible music, from small chamber works to very large orchestral works, and it's been an amazing journey. But I think this year feels very special. We are focusing on this idea of fantastic music and, you know, all that it comes with it, you know, the psychology and the stories and the fascination that comes with it.
0: We have a concert Saturday night at the Victoria Fine Arts Center, 7:30 p.m., and you've called it Spellbound. That
1: right.
0: is...
1: Well, the idea is for people to come out of that concert feeling that way, you know? It's a really amazing program.
0: And there's lots on the program that's going to overwhelm the emotions, overwhelm the feelings behind the music, yeah. and the life of the orchestra as they bring all these things to us. The
1: program is basically three pieces. We're starting with a very familiar piece to pretty much everyone in the world, which is Paul Dukas, The Sorcerer's Apprentice. People will remember this piece from the famous Fantasia movie, the first original Fantasia movie. It's an incredible adaptation of that piece because it really depicts the story so well, you know, with Mickey Mouse being the apprentice and so forth. It's exactly what the story is. Although I think because we've heard it in that, or we've seen it in that context for so many years and it's in our psyche, we forget that the poem is a little darker. The poem, the original Goethe poem, is a little. It has a little bit more, a more edgy tone to it. You know, we're used to seeing Mickey Mouse bouncing around,
0: well,
1: right?
0: We always have to be happy with
1: right.
0: Mickey Mouse.
1: But you know, there's a little darker. It's this idea of how do we control power when something is very powerful? What if it gets out of control? You know, now with AI, the whole conversation about AI. That's a very appropriate piece too for the times, you know, this idea of having some
0: power. Are we
1: power.
0: Losing control?
1: Yeah, and what if you lose control? What if something that you thought was a really good thing, you just lose control over, right? And you don't have the spell to bring it back to normal. So that's really what the piece is about, what the poem is about. And Paul Dukas puts it in music in such an incredible way. Besides that, the orchestration of that piece is so incredible. You look at the score and it's like, it's full of information. It's a huge score with a huge orchestra. It's amazing. Anyway, it's how we're starting the program.
0: An exceptional start to the evening. What's our second piece?
1: Well, the second piece is a huge treat for us, for me in particular. As many of you know, I studied with Antonelle for a couple of summers at the Aspen Music Festival, also at UT Austin. He was my chamber music coach, and I have a very close relationship with him. And last year we had him, George Gershwin's Rhapsody in Blue, and he also did a solo recital. A few years back, before COVID, I believe, he performed Saint-Saëns' Second Piano Concerto with us, and he's coming back to perform one of my favorite pieces, and I think one of the most beautiful pieces of music ever written, which is Beethoven's Fourth Piano Concerto.
0: Now, I know you're a pianist yourself, and it is, you have accompanied different things during the concerts, and but having Antonelle there to just kind of bring this piece to all the audiences in Victoria, and he has been a long-time favorite of the people in Victoria.
1: Right, and it's a huge treat and an incredible honor for us, because he is really internationally highly, highly esteemed pianist. I mean, he's at the top of his game and can compete with the top of the top. It's really amazing, the musicianship, the beauty of his music making. And he's such a nice guy at the same time. So
0: he is
1: anyway, it's such a treat to have him with us.
0: With Beethoven Fourth, he's got his interpretation. You have your interpretation. Have y'all melded those together? Is that what's giving us this Spellbound concert?
1: Well, we had a session where we got together and we discussed the music, the architecture of the music, where we need to take a little bit of time, where we need to move ahead a little bit more, etc. As I said, I've known him for decades, and I think I know his way of thinking when it comes to music is very profound. It's very natural. It's very organic. And yeah, I think we get along musically.
0: Now, that brings us to intermission, and then after intermission, we have another piece that is going to just melt everyone's heart, I think.
1: Well, the main dish of the evening is the Symphonie Fantastique by Hector Berlioz, one of the most incredible miracles in music ever. He was only in his mid-20s when he wrote it, maybe 24. He wrote it just 3 or 4 years after Beethoven wrote his Ninth Symphony, but it sounds like it was written 100 years later. It's so imposing and so forward-looking that it's incredible that such a young mind could have come up with something like that. The only other comparison that I have to that kind of breakthrough is perhaps Beethoven's First Symphony, you know, when everything changed, or Beethoven's Third Symphony, or Stravinsky's The Rite of Spring, you know, that kind of forward leap takes music 50 years into the future. That Symphonie Fantastique, an incredible, incredible ride.
0: And you have the musicians to be able to pull this off.
1: Yes, we have a wonderful orchestra, and I'm very lucky to be able to be the one to collaborate with them, you know, to make music together.
0: And they probably don't get to play this one quite as often as some of the other things because it is so far-reaching.
1: Well, it's a very ambitious work. It's a difficult piece to perform. It is in the repertoire of most orchestras, I believe, but it is a treat every time, you know, anybody gets to hear it. The story behind it is so compelling and intriguing and mysterious. Just to give you a little bit of a sense, or our audience a little bit of a sense of what the piece is about. So he fell in love with this actress when he was very young, Berlioz that is, and he became infatuated with her. But she was very famous, rather, and he was not. He was just at the beginning of his career. He had not had a big breakthrough. His big breakthrough was this piece that hadn't happened yet. He was in the habit of consuming opium.
0: As were a lot of musicians during that time.
1: Think of the Beatles in the 60s, right? But this is Berlioz in the early 1800s. And he went into this trance. He imagined this whole piece in which the first movement, he sees this woman, he falls in love with her. Everything seems to be going very well. In the second movement, there's this dance, this ball, where they, I guess, fall in love. Everything is rosy and wonderful. The third movement, he has, I guess, you can paint it in different ways, but I guess in my version, they go out in the field. Perhaps it's a honeymoon or, you know, a romantic retreat, and he hears shepherds and everything is wonderful. But somewhere in the middle of a piece, everything turns south. Maybe they break up. Everything becomes dark and aggressive. There's jealousy in the music. You can hear it. It's very tangible. And then he dreams that he actually has killed his love. Think about this as in the world of opera, like Carmen, right? So he kills his lover. In the movement after that, he is sentenced to death. He is marched to the scaffold where he gets his head chopped off. And then the last movement, he wakes up in hell because he has been sent to hell for the crime that he committed. And it's a whole scene of witches and wizards. And it's incredible. It sounds really dark. It sounds scary. But think of it as opera. It's just very dramatic. And the piece is so vivid. And yeah, it gives you goosebumps. It's really incredible.
0: Sounds like we're in for a real treat, that we will be spellbound when we leave the art.
1: Absolutely.
0: Concerts at 7:30 Saturday night, Fine Arts Center. And thank you so much.
1: Thank you. Don't miss it.
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0: No matter where you are, it's Texas Standard Time on this Friday, June 5th, 2026. I'm David Brown. Great to have you with us. You know, if there's one story that just keeps coming back on our radar, it's property taxes. Texas lawmakers have spent years trying to rein them in, but a new law is opening a different front in that fight, and it's not aimed at homeowners exactly, but more at city halls. More than 130 Texas cities and towns have been told they cannot raise property tax revenue above a new no-revenue rate because they're behind on financial audits that are required by state law. And some supporters say that taxpayers deserve to know that their local governments have their books in order before they come to taxpayers asking for more money. But many of these communities that are affected are small towns that say they've been struggling with staffing shortages, rising costs, and, of course, it costs a lot to get those audits completed in the first place. So what exactly has changed? And does this law do what it purports to do, encourage accountability, or just make it harder for communities that are already stretched thin? Joshua Fechter has been reporting on this issue for the Texas Tribune. He joins us now. Joshua, welcome back.
1: Thanks so much for having me.
0: First, explain to us what changed. I mean, I think cities have long been required to conduct annual audits, but I guess there's a new consequence for failing to do that?
1: Right. So Texas law requires cities to audit their finances each year. That means cities have to pay to hire an independent reviewer to go over their financial records, meaning they'll look over a city's receipts, payroll, investment records, all of that. And, you know, all of this is to make sure that city funds that are, I mean, that's meaning taxpayer dollars, are properly accounted for and that the money's being spent legally. But until last year, before last year, I should say, there wasn't a direct penalty for cities if they didn't follow the law. Mm-hmm. And state lawmakers got word that some cities weren't following the requirement. So they passed this law that essentially prevents them from raising more in property taxes than they did the previous years if they don't get their audits done on time. And the thinking was that that penalty would encourage cities to get their books in order. And as you mentioned, the Attorney General's office last month said that about 130 cities weren't following the law and froze their tax rates.
0: Yeah. Do you see any commonality among the cities that ended up getting letters?
1: So first off, you know, I spoke with officials in a few of these cities, and they all say, you know, whatever hurdles they're facing, they should have their books in order. Nobody says that they shouldn't have their books in order. But, you know, often they kind of face circumstances that are special to small towns. For example, if they have, say, a finance officer that's been there for years, knows the books, and then leaves, you know, it's hard for some of these places to find people who are willing to move to a small town to replace them. That's what happened in the city of Howe, which is a town of about 3,700 people, you know, about 50 miles north of Dallas. They'll see turnover in management, and for years, you know, they will lack the staff that can help conduct these audits, and so they wind up getting behind by several years in some of these cases.
0: Let me ask you something. One of the city managers that you talked to about this new law called it a catch-22. How's it a catch-22?
1: So that would be the city manager of Howe. So when he became city manager in 23, the city hadn't done an audit in 2 years. And so they are catching up on their audits now, but they're among these 130 cities that said that the Attorney General said could not raise their taxes because they're behind on those audits. So the catch-22 for them that he's describing is that they have to go looking for the money to do these audits on, you know, a slim, small-town budget. At the same time, they're also being told they can't seek more revenue.
0: Ah, so basically we're talking about smaller municipalities, the big cities, they seem to be keeping their books in order?
1: That's right. I mean, most of the cities that got cited by the Attorney General were, you know, smaller towns, places with fewer than 10,000 residents. Those are places that haven't seen a lot of growth. Some places have seen a ton of growth. I spoke with the city of Manvel, it's in the Houston area. They are a city that had been up to date on their audits. And, you know, this year discovered that there were things they hadn't accounted for in previous audits. They had a bunch of infrastructure that had not for whatever reason, made its way onto their books that they had to account for. Mm-hmm. And so now that is a special circumstance that then put them behind.
2: Is there anything a city can do if they're counting on this property tax money, but they're behind on their audits?
1: So some cities hope to try to appeal this decision in some way to the attorney general. They're looking to prove that, you know, they are up to date on their audits. What I understand about the law, though, from its author, State Senator Robert Nichols, is that's not allowed. There is no formal appeal process for a city to get right with the AG on this front.
2: If we zoom out, where does this fit in the broader effort by state leaders to limit property taxes and, you know, have more oversight over local governments, which I guess was what lawmakers were trying to do in the first place?
1: So lawmakers have been trying for years to rein in the state's high property taxes. Texans pay some of the highest property taxes in the nation, mm-hmm. and taxpayers have not let lawmakers forget about it. So this move is part of a broader effort to try to rein in those property taxes. Over the years, the state has put limits on how much cities and counties can raise in property taxes each year. They've also spent billions of dollars trying to drive down school property taxes. So this is part of that collection of moves by state lawmakers. But some city officials I spoke with also saw this as part of a broader attempt to sort of crack down on local governments by state lawmakers. There has been a, you know, real local control battle over the last decade between the legislature and the state's urban areas. Mm-hmm. And some cities see this as an outcropping of that.
2: Joshua Fechter covers urban affairs for the Texas Tribune. We're going to link to his reporting on this story at texasstandard.org. Joshua, thanks so much for joining us.
1: Thanks so much for having me.
2: The U.S. Army is trying to determine the future of dozens of museums on its bases. More than 20 installations actually have museums, which are often small

0: vision from World War I to Utah Beach, Vietnam, Iraq, and Afghanistan. One exhibit shows the division's role in the operation that captured Saddam Hussein.
1: We have on display the styrofoam plug that concealed Saddam Hussein's spider hole. The soldiers removed the plug and were about to clear it with a grenade when Saddam Hussein came up and surrendered.
0: Daniel Roberts is the museum's acting curator. With just a few years of museum experience, he's also the docent, technician, and marketing department.
1: There have been a few folks that they're like, I didn't know there was a museum here. It's like, yeah, I'm trying to change that.
0: Some military-based museums date back more than 100 years. Not to be confused with the bigger, more tourist-friendly attractions that nonprofit groups operate in some military cities, these official on-base museums are run by the service branches themselves. And the Deputy Director of Army Museums, Stefan Rohal, says they play an important role for soldiers, who sometimes tour them as part of their training.
2: Soldiers now are experiencing things that soldiers in World War I may have experienced, right, but on a different level, and making those connections, I think, is important.
0: He says they can inspire future soldiers, too.
2: Kids come through a museum, and it could be what makes them say, hey, I want to serve my country.
0: But connecting people to that history isn't always easy. Many Army museums sit behind security gates on military bases.
2: I think that's a big roadblock for people. It's probably a little intimidating to, you know, come to a base and have to get a pass, and not everybody's used to that, right?
0: Over the last few years, Army Museum leaders have grown concerned that the system has become too large to sustain, with low attendance at some locations and broader budget and staffing constraints. Last summer, the military news website Task and Purpose obtained internal Army documents that outlined a plan to close or consolidate more than a dozen of the Army's 41 museums. The idea triggered backlash from Congress and local communities, and the Army paused the plan. But museum officials say the underlying problems are still there. Charles Bowery is the executive director of the U.S. Army Center of Military History, which oversees the museum system.
3: If I have money at a given location that's going to fund a rifle range or soldier barracks or family housing, those things will always out-prioritize a museum, and we understand that.
0: Many museums operate in aging buildings with expensive maintenance needs. Others have exhibits that are decades old, and staffing has declined across the system. Army museum leaders say the system also grew in a fragmented way over decades, with individual museums building large collections tied to their local units.
3: There was definitely a different cultural mindset. You determined your value or your effectiveness as a museum by the size of your collection. We can't do that anymore. That's not tenable.
0: Now, Bowery says officials are taking a broader look at the museum system as they decide what it should look like. For Daniel Roberts, the acting curator at the Fort Carson Museum, the Army's consolidation push became personal last year when his museum appeared on an early list of possible closures.
1: I had been here only a year, so it was a bit of a gut punch. But at the end of the day, it's the Army, and the Army does what it wants to do.
0: Army Museum officials say they're developing new consolidation plans and hope to send them to Army leaders for approval this summer. This is Carson Frame reporting.
4: 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Think about it. How many times can you remember football and fine art coming together? 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

0: It's the Texas Standard. I'm David Brown. Whole lot of excitement about the World Cup in Texas this summer. When Opera Arlington learned about plans for several matches in North Texas, the company sensed an opportunity to score some new fans. As KERA Arts reporter Marquita Fornoff discovered at a recent rehearsal, they've put a whole new spin on Bizet's best-known opera.
1: There are two main men in Carmen, and they're fighting over the same girl. One is Don Jose, and he's a soldier. The other is Escamillo. Usually, he's a bullfighter. But in Opera Arlington's production, Escamillo is a soccer player who just helped Spain win a silver medal in the 1920 Olympics. Eliza Escalante is Opera Arlington's general director. She says substituting a soccer player for a bullfighter felt like a no-brainer.
2: To me, it was more about ego and character than it was about the actual sport. And I really didn't see much difference between the swagger of a toreador and, like, the swagger of Cristiano Ronaldo.
1: Ronaldo, the Portuguese footballer, doesn't have a cameo in this production. And the cast list is much smaller than the average team roster. But the sport is a shorthand that's easy for modern audiences to relate to.
2: We're kind of playing with our modern perception of the glamour of soccer and projecting it back into 1920. But I fully suspect that there were similar rivalries, conflicts, and there's something kind of gritty and exciting about the newness of this sport that created this national intrigue and excitement amongst not just Spain, but Europe in general.
1: Jordan Hammonds plays Escamillo's nemesis, Don Jose.
3: Escamillo, whether he's fighting a bull or, you know, in front of thousands of adoring soccer fans, he is sort of like manhood encapsulated in a person. And so that doesn't change at all. But maybe it's even a little more surprising when he's better at fighting than the soldier.
1: Opera Arlington hopes people will come to the show in their favorite soccer jerseys or their best 1920s glam. They want to make the opera less intimidating to people who've never been to one before. Caswana Kanyinda plays Carmen. She says you might recognize the music, even if you've never seen the show.
4: It's going to be really exciting for people to see the story in a different context and also be reintroduced to pieces that they've heard in commercials or shows. And I am excited for kids or even adults to point out, be like, oh, I know that. You know, I know that song.
1: The songs are sung in French, but there are English subtitles. And you don't need to understand every word to enjoy the show. Here's Hammonds again.
3: So it's love triangles and entanglements and the guy who has the nice girlfriend back home, but then he meets this girl who sort of turns his world upside down. Everything falls apart and you throw a professional athlete in the mix. And it sounds more like a TMZ story than something from a museum.
1: Don't expect a full-on soccer match, but you can count on high stakes, hot heads, and a whole lot of drama. I'm Marquita Fornoff in Arlington.
0: And you are listening to the Texas Standard. The year was 1884. The place, North First and Pine in downtown Abilene. A city alderman and a deputy sheriff, brothers intent on cleaning up gambling in the city, entered a local bar, Hemp Hill Saloon. Harsh words were exchanged, then gunshots. That gunfight would go down in local lore as the Pine Street Shootout, an event that's been brought back to life as a summer draw for tourists and fans of Old West history, as KACU's Allison Diaz reports.
5: Rain was threatening on Saturday at high noon as visitors of the Frontier Texas Museum sat down, ready for a glimpse into Abilene's history. More than 140 years after shots were fired on Pine Street, a cast of volunteer actors and historical reenactors work alongside museum staff to bring to life the people involved in one of Abilene's most infamous frontier-era gunfights. Before the performance began, actor Michael Stevens, who depicts Deputy Collins, reassured younger audience members that they had nothing to worry about.
6: Are you scared of loud noises? There will be some shooting in this because it is a gunfight, and so there will be loud things. But don't worry, it's all just pretend.
5: While the gunfight on the grounds is make-believe, the event it portrays took place in 1884, less than two blocks from the museum courtyard at North First and Pine Streets, where a historical marker now commemorates the shootout. Executive director of the museum, Jeff Salmon, who has been with the museum since its opening in 2004, was on the committee with the historical commission that installed the historical marker. Jeff describes how the idea for the reenactment came to be.
7: When we were unveiling that historical marker, we wanted to do a reenactment. So we got a group together that did a quick reenactment, but not much dialogue to it. And so then we thought, okay, what else was going on in the context of that time? So that's why we added the preacher and the mayor into the story, just to understand the context of what was going on in Abilene at the time.
5: For further context, Margaret Hoogstra, Director of Education at the museum, welcomes the audience and sets the scene before each performance with a brief prologue.
8: Abilene was founded in 1881, and maintaining law and order during those early days was often difficult. Soon, there were numerous locally owned saloons and gambling operations lining the streets of Abilene.
5: According to museum historians, tensions between the saloon owner, played by Michael McCormick, Zeno Hemphill, and local officials like Deputy Collins had been building for months over ordinances passed in 1883 that prohibited gambling.
9: Besides, you're blocking my doorway.
10: Hey, get your hands off my brother.
5: Those tensions erupted into a gunfight on Pine Street that killed all three men involved and became one of the most talked about incidents in early Abilene history.
9: Don't be a fool, Zeno.
11: It's all over.
9: All over my dead body.
5: As the men lay on the ground, the preacher came and mourned the tragedy. He told of what the future of Abilene would be once the new laws were upheld.
12: Abilene shall become a city on a hill, a bright shining light in the darkness, where God-fearing people will find the blessings of our God. Take into your hands these men, O Lord, and forgive them of their sins in the name of the Lord Jesus Christ. Amen.
5: Margaret Hoogstra concluded the performance with an epilogue and invited the audience to ask questions about the history of the Pine Street shootout or to take pictures with the actors.
13: Was it too loud? Was it, guys?
5: Frontier Texas and the shootout performance are free to the public. Reenactments take place each Saturday in June, but not on June 13th, when Frontier Texas has activities scheduled for the CAF Festival. I'm Allison Diaz in Abilene.
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0: From the Texas Newsroom, I'm Matt Harab. Federal and state officials are ramping up efforts to stop the spread of the New World screwworm after the flesh-eating parasite was confirmed in a South Texas calf. Alucio Vasquez reports.
1: A quarantine zone has been formed where the parasite was found. State and federal agencies are also increasing trapping efforts to monitor for additional cases. But one of the most important tools is an unusual one, more flies. For decades, officials have used sterile screwworm flies to stop the parasite from reproducing. USDA Secretary Brooke Rollins says that effort is expanding rapidly.
2: We'll start at about 30 million additional flies that we'll be able to release by the summer, and then an additional 100 million flies per week by the end of this year. Again, these are all really important moves.
1: Officials say the country's food supply remains safe from potential infestations. I'm Lucio Vasquez in Houston.
0: A campaign arm of the National Democratic Party has announced it's targeting 12 Republican-held Texas House seats to flip in the November midterms. Our Marianne Navarro reports.
3: The Democratic Legislative Campaign Committee says investing money and resources to flip the seats could help push back against Republican policies nationwide. The new list builds on three previously announced targeted races in the Texas House. Local seats targeted include House District 121, which includes Alamo Heights, Terrell Hills, and parts of Northeast Bexar County, and House District 118, which encompasses portions of South and Northeast Bexar County. Republicans currently hold 88 seats in the chamber, while Democrats hold 62. 76 seats are required to hold the majority. I'm Mariana Navarro in San Antonio.
0: Trial is underway for the 19-year-old accused of killing another student at a high school track meet in Frisco. Carmelo Anthony is accused of stabbing Austin Metcalf after a confrontation in a tent last year. Anthony's attorneys argue it was self-defense, while prosecutors called it a murder. Anna Offit teaches criminal law at Southern Methodist University.
4: It will come down to what the lay people who are impaneled as jurors make of reasonableness of the defendant's fear insofar as a claim of self-defense.
0: In sports, the San Antonio Spurs are looking to tie the series tonight following a Game 1 loss in the NBA Finals to the New York Knicks. Spurs head coach Mitch Johnson spoke about making adjustments to the team.
5: In this moment right now, we're coming off a loss, and it's on us to, get into that balancing act of change, tweak over here, and be better and sharper over there.
0: Tip-off is set for 7:30 Central. And the University of Texas's softball team has repeated as national champions after defeating Texas Tech in the College Softball World Series yesterday. I'm Matt Harab in the Texas Newsroom.
6: Support for these Texas headlines comes from Texas Monthly, producer of Where the River Took Us, a podcast from the July 4th floods, from survivor Aaron Parsley's perspective, through the voices of his family and others, telling the story of grief, healing, and survival.
7: It's the Texas Standard. I'm Laura Rice. The highest point in Texas is Guadalupe Peak. It stands at an elevation of 8,751 feet. Not bad, considering the highest point in Florida is literally a hill. It stands at a little under 350 feet elevation. Then there's the highest peak in the U.S., Alaska's Denali at more than 20,000 feet. So why are we talking about all this? Because a Texan is aiming to set a world record, making it to the top of all 50 U.S. state high points in about 17 days. Brandon Bargo is a triathlete and ultramarathon runner. He's also host of the PBS show The High Pointers, and he's assistant director of outdoor adventure at Southwestern University. Brandon, welcome to the Texas Standard.
8: Yeah, thank you.
7: Well, you've been adventuring for a long time. When did you get the idea you'd like to break this record?
8: I don't know when it actually may have started that I really transitioned from just climbing mountains to wanting to find wherever I was visiting and climb the highest point. And part of it was just the fascination of figuring out how to get to that place, because a lot of these places are so remote. And eventually, my brother and I created this TV show to go climb the highest point in all 50 states, and we would have guests that would join us that were really unique and interesting. And climbing the highest point really is not even the challenge. It's trying to figure out, how do I travel to all 50 states in 20 days? Right? And let me go to the most remote place in this state and try to figure all of that out. So for me, a lot of it was just, can I get a team of people to help me, figure out the logistics?
7: Well, tell me about your route. You start with the tallest summit in Denali, and then you take what looks like your only planned day off as you travel from Alaska to Hawaii. Other than that, it's back-to-back summits, and often many in a day?
8: Yeah, so, you know, I'm not the first one to try and attempt to break this record. And so the established record is once you reach the highest point, the time starts on the descent. So climb up Denali and then start descending. And I've climbed Denali before and it took me 20 days, 16 days up, 4 days down. So, and then from Alaska, fly to Hawaii, Mauna Kea, which is almost 14,000 feet, but you can drive nearly up to the top. So a lot of these high points, it's by any means necessary. So quite a few of them, you can actually drive to the top of them. That's what's really great about high pointing. There's actually a high pointers club, and there's a lot of people, all ages, all sizes. And so it's a really open outdoor activity that anyone can do. It just so happens that some of them, like Denali, are super difficult. And then you've got Florida and Louisiana and Rhode Island that are, you know, just essentially parking lots. And so, you know, navigating to these places really is the challenge.
7: Miss a flight or a delay, and that could kind of throw everything off. What's making you most anxious?
8: Yeah, it really is the weather.
7: Yeah.
8: So you kind of have to hold these records really loosely and know that at any point I could be derailed. And then there's some permit issues, like having the permit for Mount Whitney and Mount Rainier. And if my dates change, then I'm going to have to try to adapt on the fly. Can I get a new permit to go climb these mountains?
7: You're doing this as part of your role with Southwestern University. Why do you think it's relevant to inspire students with outdoor adventure?
8: We do all kinds of trips. I take students. I recently took them, actually, to go climb in Hawaii. We went to Mauna Kea and Mauna Loa. We've been to the bottom of the Grand Canyon. I've taken them ice climbing in Colorado. And a few years ago, I took them to climb the highest point in Africa, Kilimanjaro. I've just found that there's so many lessons that can be learned when doing these difficult things, right? Creating grit and perseverance, and all the while learning about everything that's around them. And we, you know, we learn about culture and plants and animals. And so I just think this allows students to look up from their phone and just take in surroundings. And I think there is no better time than now than people getting outside and really doing hard things and being in nature and just taking in beauty.
7: So folks can follow along with your journey. What do they need to know?
8: Yeah, we'll be tracking it as live as we can, starting, I guess, you know, June 9th when I fly to Alaska.
7: Brandon Bargo is Assistant Director of Outdoor Adventure at Southwestern University, and he's tracking his journey to the top of the highest point in all 50 states. We'll share a link at texasstandard.org. Brandon, thanks again.
8: Yeah, thank you.
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0: It's the Texas Standard. I'm David Brown. They look like something you might see in a sci-fi film, long twisting strands washing onto Texas beaches by the thousands. You might want to examine them up close, but the Texas beachcomber Jace Tunnell tells us summer beach visitors should best leave these strange sea ropes to themselves.
1: This week's beach walk brought one of the strangest and most fascinating treasures of the spring season. Long strands of lightning whelk egg casings washed ashore. Some stretched nearly 3 feet long, twisting through the rack line like pale sea serpents. At first glance, they hardly look alive, but tucked inside many of the jelly-filled pods were tiny developing snails, each no bigger than a grain of rice. By carefully opening a few capsules, I could see miniature lightning whelks already forming their delicate spiral shells. Lightning whelks, the official state shell of Texas, create these remarkable egg streams each spring and summer. A female whelk lays a long chain of disc-shaped capsules connected by a central cord. Each capsule can contain dozens of eggs, though only a few babies typically survive to maturity. The stronger embryos often consume the unfertilized eggs as nourishment while developing inside the capsule, nature's version of a packed lunch for the journey ahead. A single egg string may hold well over 100 capsules and potentially thousands of eggs. When the young whelks are fully developed, they cut a neat opening near the upper edge of the capsule and crawl out into the gulf. I also found several empty casings with those escape hatches still visible, evidence that this year's hatchlings had already begun their lives beneath the waves. Fresh egg casings feel soft and rubbery, but after drying in the sun, they become brittle and lightweight. Beachcombers often mistake them for skinned snakes or debris until they notice the repeating pattern of capsules. Every tangled string in the tide line may represent the next generation of one of Texas's most iconic marine snails quietly beginning its life offshore. For more updates on coastal finds, follow us on social media at Heart Research or visit heartresearch.org.
0: Wherever Texas meets the tide, you'll find this guy, Jace Tunnell. Texas beachcomber. Jace is Director of Community Engagement at the Heart Research Institute at Texas A&M University, Corpus Christi. Get back, Mark Boland. There's a new T-Rex in town, and its first name is not Tyrannosaurus. 80 million years ago, the massive Tylosaurus rex ruled the ocean that would one day become Texas. For decades, fossils from the species were believed to be from its close relative, a smaller species of Tylosaurus. After a rigorous search spanning continents, a trio of researchers realized they had found an entirely new species of the mosasaur. They recently published their study in the Bulletin of the American Museum of Natural History. The lead author, Amelia Zietlow, recently a PhD student at the American Museum of Natural History. Now she's a museum specialist at the Museum at the Castle in Appleton, Wisconsin. Amelia, welcome to the Texas Standard.
2: Thanks for having me.
0: When did you first suspect you had a new species on your hands?
2: Quite early on in my time at the American Museum. It was late 2020, just after I'd started there.
0: Wow. So your research, as I understand it, took you around the globe, and I gather it brought you to Texas, where everything is indeed bigger. Tell us about your journey discovering this creature.
2: Yeah, so I found a fossil in the collections at the American Museum of Natural History that just looked kind of different. I couldn't quite put my finger on why. Mm-hmm. And it was from Texas, which was unusual for this kind of animal. It wasn't until a year or two later I connected with my co-authors, Mike Polson and Ron Tchaikovsky, who are both based in Dallas, who introduced me to the fact that there's actually many specimens like that one in those other museums.
0: And so you started connecting the dots and realized what? That this was not like other mosasaurs?
2: Yes. So my research is focused on variation, so little differences between the skeletons of both animals from different species, but also animals of the same species. So I was kind of surveying like the types of differences between skeletons at the American Museum and noticed that some things just were not quite adding up about this specimen.
0: Like what, for example?
2: So one thing that really stood out was that the teeth are serrated. So just like a steak knife, they have these little ridges mm-hmm. along the blade of mm-hmm. the tooth. And that's not very typical for mosasaurs in general as a group of animals to have those serrated teeth. So that was stood out to me.
0: Tell us a little bit more about how communities in Texas played a role in discovering this new species, because from the sound of it, if I understand your description correctly, you weren't digging around in the dirt very much.
2: Correct, yeah. So all of my work that I did on these fossils was done on fossils that had already been collected, specifically the collections at Southern Methodist University and the Perot Museum in Dallas.
0: Mm-hmm.
2: A lot of those mosasaurs were found by avocational paleontologists, so people who were just going out in their backyards in some cases and finding these guys on their land. They then dug them up, sometimes with the help of the museums, and chose to then donate them to those museums so that they could be studied by researchers like me. And a lot of those people also donated their time and volunteered to help prepare the fossils or clean all the extra dirt off.
0: Well, it's very exciting that we might have a new T-Rex discovery in Texas. By the way, that name, pretty bold considering we already have a land-based T-Rex. Describe what this swimming T-Rex might have looked like once upon a time.
2: So mosasaurs are a kind of lizard, so they're actually not super closely related to dinosaurs at all.
0: Mm-hmm.
2: Specifically, mosasaurs would have looked a lot like a monitor lizard, so something like a Komodo dragon, except take that and scale it up to be about the size of a school bus, give it flippers, a shark's tail, and an extra row of teeth on the top of its mouth.
0: Wow. So what was life like for this T-Rex? I would guess pretty brutal, pretty fast, huh?
2: Oh, yeah, fast and hard. Like, these things were definitely not, like, friendly animals. There's a fossil at the Perot Museum of one of these animals that's just loaded with bite marks, and some of them are pretty severe, to the point where the Perot Museum nicknamed it the Black Knight after the Monty Python character who just gets hacked to pieces and keeps living.
0: Just like, a flesh wound, right?
2: Yeah, exactly. But he's got, like, just these awful, horrible injuries all over its face. So, and they're generalists on top of that. So, like, some kinds of animals will specialize and only eat one kind of food.
0: Uh-huh.
2: Not Tylosaurus. These things would probably attack anything and everything that moved.
0: Wow. Well, what more at this point are you hoping to discover about this species? Or does this now get down to the nitty-gritty of writing those papers out and explaining to the rest of the world what it is that you've discovered?
2: Yeah, so a bit of both. We have some more projects in the works on mosasaurs in Texas more broadly. So there's a bunch of different mosasaurs that come out of Texas, which is pretty great. The record there is awesome. There's a lot of time that's covered in the rocks there. We're going to write up an individual description of that Black Knight specimen that got beat up. That's kind of next on our docket. And more broadly, this discovery has helped to shed light on the overall diversity and patterns of evolution of this group.
0: Amelia Zietlow used to be a PhD student at the American Museum of Natural History. These days, she's museum specialist at the Museum at the Castle in Appleton, Wisconsin, and made a lot of these discoveries with the help of a lot of folks from Texas. This discovery tells us a lot about what Texas was like way back a long time ago. How long ago, Amelia?
2: 80 million years.
0: 80 million years ago. Amelia, thanks so much for sharing your insights with us, and congratulations on this discovery.
2: Of course, yeah. Thanks for having me.
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0: 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I'm Danny Connolly, inviting you to join me Friday from 10 p.m. to midnight on the Coastal Bend's only source for the music you grew up with, Classic Tracks, right here on 90.3 KEDT-FM in Corpus Christi and 90.7 FM KVRT in Victoria.
1: This is Sean Petrie with the Typewriter Rodeo, and we are a group of friends who type poems on the spot on whatever topics people want. City Creek for listener Mike. Okay, sure, there might not be flowing water, but the memories, oh, they are always flowing strong. The times of wandering down just past town, a secret escape. The times of sitting at the edge, just enjoying the perfection of doing nothing. Because not everything has to be hectic movement, to and fro, A to B. Sometimes the best part of life is just sitting and enjoying the view. This is Sean Petrie, and you're on Texas Standard Time.
2: You can hear the Typewriter Rodeo every Friday right here on the Standard. Got a suggestion for a custom poem yourself? Send it on over and you just might hear it on the radio. But now it's time for the week that was in Texas politics. Jasper Scherer is politics editor for the Texas Tribune. Jasper, welcome back.
3: Yeah, thanks for having me.
2: Just seeing this, apparently this week the National Democratic Party unveiled a plan to flip 12 seats in the Texas House, this for the upcoming midterms. I guess first things first, am I to understand that the National Democratic Party headquarters is focusing on the Texas State House here? Is that right?
3: Yeah, that's right. There's this this group, it's called the Democratic Legislative Campaign Committee, and it's sort of the national arm of the Democratic Party that tries to help the party win state house and state senate seats around the country. Uh-huh. And yeah, they're coming out with these dozen targets for this fall in Texas, which, you know, is the first time since going all the way back to 2020 that we've really seen anything like this. I think, you know, the Democrats have kind of had their tail tucked between their legs after face planning in having a similarly ambitious map back in 2020. But, you know, if you go back a couple years before that to 2018, that was when Democrats did flip 12 seats under the banner of Beto O'Rourke's near right. upset of Ted Cruz. So
2: right.
3: hoping for a return to that type of environment on the Democratic side.
2: Well, now, let me ask you something. If Democrats were to flip all 12, what does that mean as a practical matter? We're going to see a big Democratic ad blitz on TV in Texas. If they flip 12, does that mean they could get hold of the chamber?
3: With that exact number, they'd be one seat shy of a majority, or rather of an even 75-75 split. So mm-hmm. it would definitely upend, even if they're one vote shy, they could get, you know, presumably all kinds of concessions from Republicans. It could, you know, scramble the race for House Speaker. So a whole lot of, you know, reason for Dems to even push for narrowing the gap, which is currently at 88 to 62 in favor of Republicans.
2: I'm assuming that they think they have a shot at this because, James Tallarico, who's running for Senate, they believe perhaps he has coattails here?
3: I think that's right. Yeah, I mean, just looking at that historical precedent from O'Rourke coming within 3 percentage points of Cruz, I think they're, you know, cautiously optimistic that they can get some sort of, repeat. A lot of parallels shaping up, this cycle with, you know, it's another Trump midterm year. His approval ratings with the, you know, poor economic conditions are kind of pointing towards maybe a similar environment. But a lot can change between now and November.
2: Always yeah.
3: have to give that caveat.
2: More on this also, some news regarding Ken Paxton, who's running against James Tallarico, of course, in that U.S. Senate race. You can get caught up over at texastribune.org. That's where Jasper Scherer is politics editor. Jasper, wish we had more time. It's been a busy political week. Thanks so much, and have a great weekend.
3: Of course. Thanks for having me, David. You too.
2: And you are listening to the Texas Standard.
4: Texas has never exactly agreed on politics, barbecue, or how to drive. So asking people to agree on the greatest Texas songs ever recorded was always going to get complicated, which is precisely why the Texas 250 has been so much fun. I'm Wells Dunbar with the Texas Standard, and for those of you who may not know, the Texas 250 is a project we've launched with our sister station, KUTX, seeking to name the top 250 Texas songs. You can also give us an audio recording when you make your submission, and we've gotten some really great ones.
5: Fun idea. I can't wait to hear the 250. It's kind of impossible to come up with just five, but since I'm from the Panhandle, I thought I would start with Buddy Holly.

0: And then since the weather in the Panhandle is pretty extreme, I put a couple in with Texas weather. And then others that just reflect the area.
1: So I would say, once again, Texas Flood, Double Trouble with Steve Ray Vaughan. There's no one better than our Mr. Vaughan.

The four rap songs I chose, they are staples in the Texas hip hop industry. They are part of our culture. They are timeless. They're classic. You could turn it on. These are songs that are like 30 years old, and everybody, you know, from across, you know, demographics will build these songs out at the top.

0: So I think that these are really important to highlight and to pay homage to the artists, to the songs, and to the influence that they had on us as a culture.
1: KUTX is going to be airing the top 250 Texas songs starting July 3rd and all through Independence Day weekend. So there's still plenty of time to get your submissions in. 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And don't forget to leave an audio recording telling us what these songs mean to you. I'm Wells Dunbar, and this is The Talk of Texas.
2: And coming up, what could be a landmark decision on birthright citizenship and a challenge to the Trump administration's policy of turning back asylum seekers before they can reach the U.S.-Mexico border. Fewer than 30 days left in this year's term of the U.S. Supreme Court, and the sprint is on with more than a score of major cases to be decided. What to watch for and more on the next Texas Standard. Till then, go Spurs, go!
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0: This week on Classic Tracks, we'll count down the top 40 hits in Corpus Christi from this week in June of 1967. 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
4: 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I'm Scott Detrow.
5: And I'm Juana Summers. Indie rock fans of the early aughts, this song was probably on your playlist. That's Death Cab for Cutie off of their 2003 career-defining album, Transatlanticism. So much has changed since then. The band spent much of 2023 on tour, marking the 20th anniversary of that album and the Postal Service's Give Up.
6: For us to go on tour at this point, we're playing songs I wrote when I was 20 and songs I wrote when I was 47.
5: That's Ben Gibbard, Death Cab's frontman.
6: Playing all that material, I was really taken with how I just don't feel that way anymore. And that if I were to have had some of those experiences at this age, I would have written about them very differently.
5: The band is out with their 11th studio album. It's called I Built You a Tower.
7: I built you a tower in my mind, a place that no one else.
5: Gibbard started writing the album in between tours when he was also going through a separation and eventual divorce.
6: I didn't want to write about it by kind of taking it out and disassembling it in front of the general public. It was far more interesting to just sit with the fallout of it and write about it from a place of trying to make some sense of it for myself.
5: When I spoke with Ben Gibbard, he told me he didn't want to write a breakup album.
6: There have been a number of kind of high-profile, quote-unquote, breakup records that have come out in recent years, and so many of them are just so breathtakingly poorly written that I just felt like I didn't want to attempt to do an elevated version of something like that.
5: Yeah.
6: And not only because, you know, I think that breakup records also, they tend to be kind of the purview of kind of younger people who are writing from a similar position than I was when I was writing songs on transatlanticism. You know, I think that what makes great breakup records is an acerbic kind of quality and an anger that I just didn't feel, and I just didn't feel appropriate writing from.
5: The opening lyric on your album is "Please forgive me" from the song "Full of Stars."
7: Please

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8: It's All Things Considered from NPR News. I'm Scott Detrow.
0: And I'm Ilse Chang. There's mounting evidence suggesting that GLP-1 drugs also help reduce cancer risk. NPR's Yuki Noguchi reports that several recent studies find a strong correlation, but now

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1: The Gussie Survival. This is Murphy Givens. It was Sunday afternoon, May the 31st, 1874, when the ship Gussie arrived at the Central Wharf. The Nueces Valley said the city's church bell should have rung a peal of joy. It was a big day for Corpus Christi. What made the Gussie's arrival special? The city was used to the coming and going of lighters, but this was an ocean-going steamer, the first to cross Corpus Christi Bay. It was one of the Morgan Line's new vessels designed for shallow Gulf harbors. Two others were the Clinton and the Morgan. The arrival of the Gussie was made possible by the completion of the Morris and Cummings Cut, an 8-foot channel dredged across the mudflats of the bay. These mudflats had been a major impediment to Corpus Christi's development since its early days. Henry Kenney began the first effort to dredge a channel across the bay in 1848. The work went slowly for lack of funds and then was abandoned at the beginning of the Civil War. In 1872, the city contracted with Augustus Morris of New Jersey and James Cummings of New York City to dredge a channel across the bay. 2 years later, the Morris and Cummings Cut was completed, allowing the Gussie to make its port of call. There was a fierce controversy behind the celebration. The city, for a payment of $1,000 a month, gave monopoly control of the Central Wharf to a consortium of leading businessmen. This consortium jacked up shipping and wharf rates. Norwich Gussie, a wool dealer who owned a fleet of schooners, built his own wharf off North Beach, which ended the Central Wharf monopoly. And what happened to the Gussie? According to the Nautical Gazette, the ship carried troops in the Spanish-American War and in 1906 was wrecked in Mobile Bay during a hurricane. It was sold in 1909 and departed for Venezuelan waters. But the Gussie was long remembered as the first ocean-going steamer to pass through the Morris and Cummings Cut and tie up at the old Central Wharf. This is Murphy Givens.

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1: We survived the COVID pandemic, but what did it teach us? Perhaps we still need to acknowledge what it cost us.
2: I think if we do not grieve properly, then our grief will come out sideways.
1: Coming up, author Terry Tempest Williams helps us make sense of the times we're living in and what's feeding the underlying unease Americans of all stripes seem to be feeling lately. She shares what she's observed from the Red Rock Desert of southeast Utah to her role at the Harvard Divinity School in Boston.
2: That's the gift of the desert for me, living there 30 years, is the desert has taught me not to look away.
1: Terry helps us recognize how the ordinary all around us might offer a key to how we recover as a society.
2: You know, I think there's something deeper than hope, and that is engagement.
1: I hope you can stay with us for what promises to be an extraordinary hour ahead with our special guest, Terry Tempest Williams, on Travel with Rick Steves.
3: Public office, including as state attorney general and U.S. health secretary. He was once an afterthought in the race, but surged in the final months. Congressman Eric Swalwell dropped out of the race and resigned. In the general election, Becerra will face the second highest vote getter in the race.